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0: what we're exploring, what's happened to Nick. And I just thought the complication of growing up sort of smart and strange in a town was an interesting dynamic that I wanted to explore.
1: Yeah. I think his vulnerability comes through, and it, you know, Nikki, Honey's on the hook for him. You know, she's kind of, which works. It's an ambitious book, right? Mixing ice, you know, crack speed, whatever we call it, environmental politics, psychology of motive, of abuse, disassociation, all of these different complex themes. Do you get frightened working out if some critical element of the plot is stretching us too far and whether you're going to be able to tie it all together?
0: Oh, constant state of panic. Right. 2 years of panic. Because I started on this as soon as I finished the call, really, right. And went through various iterations. Fortunately, I mean, sometimes I get the story down and then it go back to kind of explore the details, and then there's moments where I go, oh my God, I don't know what's going to happen next. I have to say there are planners and there are me, and there are they call them pantsers and planners, and everything's a bit in between. But I one of the joys I have out of writing fiction, as opposed, for instance, to television, is I don't have to know what's going to happen next. I don't have to have sold the idea to a producer or a network. I can just get up in the morning and work. Where did I leave my character yesterday? Or what am I going to do with them today?
1: Cool.
0: And then as stuff comes up, I go, oh, I need to go back and put a few pegs in place to make that work, story pegs. But I didn't know Honey was going to go to Fiji. But a lot of work, when I was researching the forestry industry and saw that a lot of workers, and a farmer that I knew said the neighbouring property had been sold, the next day 60 Fijians turned up and planted the whole property in pine trees. And he said, I've got nothing against Fijians. Mm. And he did. But that's the way it's happening with a lot of guest work visas and people coming in and doing that work. And because I was tying it to the drug trade and I knew that Fiji was the, you know, epicentre of the meth trade, and there'd been a whole lot of, you know, in the Pacific hub, there'd been a whole lot of stuff happening in Fiji. Well, fortunately, my nephew lives in Nandi and owns a small restaurant there in just a suburban restaurant. And I went over and stayed with him, and he introduced me to some people in Suva. So it one thing led to another. But I didn't know when I started the story.
1: Mm. That's where I'm gonna go. It's very vivid. Like the cape is vivid, and wide ore, or it's not wide ore, but it may as well be wide ore. You know, it all feels very, and then Fiji, it all feels very vivid on the page. Getting back to Honey. Her friendship with Michelle is a great device for lightening the book up from time to time. But I wondered if you could talk about, as an author, the other roles that Michelle's character plays for you in the novel, how you use her character.
0: Well, obviously, yes, it's useful for Honey to have a confidant, but also it's useful to have somebody to point out to Honey her flaws and to deal with... you know, she's not perfect, and Honey's sort of oblivious, and that's part of her character in a way, is once she's like a, you know, bull terrier. Once she gets locked onto something, she sort of doesn't notice the devastation she's causing around her. And I needed a conscience, if you like. I suppose you could say she's a Jiminy Cricket character at times, but I didn't set out to do that. I just, it evolved as a character. In the first book, Michelle's there but less involved, and then in the second book she grows and grows. And I think there's a key moment in Fiji where Honey suddenly realises that Michelle's been going through a kind of crisis at the same time as she has been, and she was totally unaware of it.
1: Yeah, yeah, exactly. No, she's another lovely character. You're also really fond of Vinny, of Bronwyn, the reformed gang member whose name I've forgotten, Chucky. It's a nice quality in the book, the well-formed supporting cast. I got the impression that you found them all relatively easy to write, but was there a character in the book that you struggled to fill out?
0: The forestry woman, Kirsty, who I really

0: like now, I struggled with finding the right voice for her early on. Part of the problem was I made her younger because I was interested in the way that young people are thrown into boss positions sometimes when people want sacrificial lambs or people that... And so I tried her as a younger voice, but then I realised she was sort of doubling up as Bronwyn. And then I tried another voice and then she sounded too much like Honey. And so it took me a while to kind of get the right voice for her. But once I locked into it, and part of the key was I've known middle class, don't want to give too much away, but knowing middle class meth users who think they're in control and are. And I mean, you follow the Polkinghorne trial or something like that.
1: Yeah.
0: And you see people that manage to hold down very responsible jobs. And I thought that would be an interesting character, holding down a job, rather than the sort of cliche of the person whose whole life falling apart and it's falling out.
1: I had a vision of Judith Collins actually when I was reading her. So, you know, which is a terrible thing to say. But anyway, that's what I had in my mind. Look, we have to wrap up. Thanks so much for your time for the interview. It's a pleasure to talk and to have a bit of a giggle with you. It's a great book. Thank you. The book is Slash by Gavin Strawn. It's published by Allen and Unwin and it's available nationwide.
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3: Editor Harriet Allen has said that Maybe Baby is her favourite Emma Neal novel to date. And I think maybe it's mine too, but it's hard to pick favourites with Emma. Emma is an award-winning poet, a short story writer, a novelist, and the former very highly respected editor of Landfall, as well as doing a lot of editing work for other people. Emma, I constantly keep seeing your name at the back of books and the acknowledgements. I don't know where you find the time to write all these, your own work, as well as assisting other people with their work.
4: Well, I guess it is a juggle. It's definitely a juggle. And this particular novel has taken almost a decade because I have been interleaving, you know, drafts of the book with various other things like editing for other publishers and a little bit of teaching still and raising my own family. But I guess we all follow the things that keep us alive and interested, don't we? Yeah. For some it might be basketball. For me it's books.
3: Yes, books in all their forms. The thing about this book is that it is surprising in many ways because it completely challenges the reader's preconceptions about conception and fertility issues. And I can imagine that it's taken you a long time to work out how to tell the story.
4: Yes, it did. And the early drafts were not working, which is one reason it took so long. And that was partly about getting the character's voice right. It was partly about knowing which character's point of view to even take. The very, very early seed for the book, I suppose, actually was narrated by the main character's mother. But I very quickly realised that that wasn't going to work because she was going to be quite a few steps removed from the central action and the central conundrum that Nate is confronting. And also actually very early on, I thought that because of the way the central concept does turn a few things on their heads, I thought I'm going to have to make this a very futuristic book. And so I even had scenes that were sort of set in an airport and there was a lot of discussion about solar powered flight because I thought, you know, I need to leap into the future to tell this story properly. But then, you know, that actually became a distraction and I realised that what really interested me was trying to make the book grounded in real psychology and real human emotion so that we understood why the main character

0: that it takes the quite extreme step that he does to try and have a family. And I think that's true probably of my brain, and also most of my writing is that I'm more interested in the human element than I am in world building. Not that world building isn't human, but you know what I mean.
1: I do know. Yeah, because I was thinking, you know, one of the notes I made was that this story is set very much in the real world, so it has to be grounded by what is possible within the science, or within what science is looking like it could, what could work in the future.
0: That's right, yes.
1: Rather than, as you say, leaping forward and doing things that science fiction people love doing.
0: Yes, or ignoring the reality and turning it into something improbable and slapstick, which has actually happened in some sort of popular culture explorations of the central conceit, where there's no consideration whatsoever given to human anatomy. It's just a kind of, it's almost a fantastical element in some narratives about this possibility. But I didn't want the whole book to be dismissed because of it not being credible that I'm trying not to do a spoiler. It's
1: well, I know, because that actually, I wanted to start with asking you how much you wanted to reveal about what Nate actually does or the choices he makes, because for me, reading the book, I got it blind with no, you know, nothing other than what's on the back of the book. And so, you know, I was able to read it without knowing and being taken by surprise by how things worked out. So, yeah, what is your choice in this?
0: It's very difficult, isn't it? I've got two sort of perspectives on it, because actually someone from my book club, when I was trying to, before it had been published and I was trying to talk about the book, I said, oh, I'm really sorry, I think I've just given a spoiler. And she said to me, why do you think that's going to affect the reading experience? Because we don't only read for plot, we read for understanding character and we read for, you know, beautiful language and so on. But other people really just like having plot things revealed. So it's a very tricky thing to discuss. But I think, you know, it's impossible to avoid saying that Nate takes part in a new clinical trial. That might be a sort of nice general way of talking about it.
1: I think that gets around it quite neatly.
0: That's good, yes.
1: because it, you know, was revealed to me in the reading of the book, I don't want to spoil it for other people as well, because that was part of how, the pleasure of reading was to be confronted.
0: That's great to hear, actually. Yeah, and I just hope that for people who do have a spoiler, that they still manage to get something out of getting to know Nate, which is actually one of the things I was thinking about when I was writing the book, was that I wanted not only for the central premise to be credible, but also for the narrative and the character and the language to still be strong enough to draw readers in. And also, you know, if this clinical trial did ever happen in the future, I wanted the book to still be relevant, even if things turn out differently for real people, if you see what I mean. I thought I want the book to still stand the test of time, if possible. I mean, that might sound arrogant, but I was trying to make it as good as I could.
1: Well, the ethical issues and questions are ones that are going to be timely. I think, you know, whatever happens in the future to fertility and ways of trying to increase people's options, those questions are never going to be irrelevant.
0: I suppose that's true, and I suppose the very fact of deciding whether or not to have a child is something that so many people confront, and can lead to a lot of

0: a lot of angst, a lot of uncertainty, and and it's a very personal decision, and it's difficult to advise anyone, even especially in the current environmental situation that we're in. And you know, one of the things I do admire about Nate actually is that he still has this beautiful optimism and strong belief in the power of love, despite the world that he sees crumbling around him, and despite his encounter with Sadie, who is also very, very exercised by the nature of eco-crisis. And he sort of still forges on and believes that, as I think he says at one point, you know, knowing that we're going to die doesn't diminish our urge to love. And if you're thinking about bringing children into the world, you know, you kind of need to think about it on that level, perhaps. And I guess I admire that about him, even though at the same time, I absolutely understand why some people would decide not to have children.
1: You're quite right. You can't tell people what to do, but you can tease it out in a novel, in fiction. First of all, it's not first, because I've said a lot of things, haven't I? But one of the other things I wanted to remark on about this book is the treatment of grief. Nate is widowed. Kelly, his wife, he loves dearly, is taken from him, taken from his life quickly, tragically, brutally, by cancer. And, you know, that is a huge part of the book, is his how he copes with that. He's poleaxed by it, basically, and his family and friends are at a loss to know how to help him.
0: Yes, that's right. That was a really important part of what I thought would be one of the pressures that would drive a man to make the choices that he does. Because I did think that the risks that he take are exceptional. You know, it's very courageous. It's also quite confronting. And certainly his mother finds it very, very confronting, and sort of recoils from his decision to go things alone. But I felt that he probably, to get to that point, a character would probably need to have had extraordinary pressures on them. Because fertility is different. It's a different question for men than it is for women. And I mean, generalizations like this, you know, we have to be wary of them as well. For an individual man versus an individual woman. Yes, so he has a very complicated grief process, which is partly also influenced by the fact that his father abandons him when he's very young. And so there's, you know, there are two primary losses for him that are feeding into his decision. And also he understands his own urge to have children is a huge part of his identity, and it's something that he's not willing to sacrifice. And I do think that one of the things he needs to learn in the book is that he can't go that alone. And that's another reason that it turns into one reason that it turns into a love story as well. So it's not only a story about personal grief, but it's also about learning to love again, and learning to accept some of the world's bounty in that sense, I think.
1: It is a very tender story too, because you know you're dealing with these raw emotions of grief and loss and disbelief and you know, many aspects of where grief takes you. So

0: he becomes incredibly vulnerable, doesn't he? And it's wonderful to see him allowing himself to love again.
1: Yes, well, I'm really glad that you've said that, because I think that, I mean, I wanted the book to have a lightness and an uplift as well. And so counterbalancing the grief that he goes through and this extraordinarily risk-taking, dramatic decision that he makes, you know, to leave family and travel overseas and get involved in this medical trial, and sort of in a strange sort of way, he's trying to tough it out alone. Alongside that, I wanted there to be some humour and the sense of the life force rushing back in after the long, complicated process that he goes through. And actually some other people have commented on the humour almost as if they kind of can't quite believe that it's been worked in alongside the other aspects. But I felt that part of one of the reasons I wanted to use it was to give the reader, you know, a positive experience. And also I feel like it's a way of dealing with both the absurdity of life and also the central premise does have an absurd element to it too. You know, it's, I think some people will find it confronting in itself or unlikely. And so it's kind of, in a way, it's a bit like, you know, a killdeer bird that pretends to be injured and dances away from its nest. It's like the humour leading you away from thinking too hard about whether this could really happen. So
0: I think that's something you've always been able to do, put humour in where it's needed, but put it in unexpected places as well.
1: Oh, that's so lovely to hear.
0: Well, this is just going to be all, you know, me telling you I was going to say telling you things you already know, but I think it's always useful to hear them again. to reinforce them, Emma.
1: Well, it's an amazing experience to realise that a book has landed with someone, because you do go through so many doubts and drafts with something of this size in particular, or I did anyway. And certainly the amount of time it took, I guess, exacerbated that self-doubt, because I kept thinking, I'm really not sure if I can pull this off, and why have I taken on this idea? Yeah.
0: Well, itself must have haunted you from time to time. And I can imagine this was a book that you... Well, I may be wrong here, that you didn't know where you're going to end up with, that you started with the ideas and really put them down on the page and let them. Am I right or am I wrong?
1: Now, did I know where I was going to end up with the book? Do you mean in terms of the conclusion, or do you mean...
0: I sort of imagine it's a book that started from some rather radical ideas about what could be possible, and you wanted to write about that and wanted to see where that would take you, rather than imagine if this was the outcome, and so how do I get there?
1: Yes, that's right. In fact, one of my early readers, who is my stepfather, Chris Else, said at one point that he sort of said to me, you know, where has this come from? Because it was responding to a not particularly good draft. Mm. And when I started talking about the idea, he said, okay, so it's come from a sort of a place of ideas rather than a place of the heart. Mm. And I thought, Oh, that's interesting. And it helped me see what some of the problems were with the initial drafts.
0: Ah, yes. Yeah.
1: Because I suppose it was driven by a kind of a what if rather than initially. Mm. What if rather than... I wasn't trying to tell my own story on any level. And I think that... that perhaps

0: unseated the early readers, possibly. Yeah, I don't know. It's an interesting question because, you know, the process has taken so long that sometimes I think, how did I get from that early draft where there was solar flight and I was also talking about water conservation and I had all these other kind of semi-science fictional but futuristic elements, and that's all just been discarded. And I say, when did that go? And other elements too, like I remember during lockdown when I was trying to work on some aspects of the book, I decided that it needed to be set in Sweden because I wanted the central medical investigator was going to be Swedish, partly because the first medical trials in women of this particular thing I'm trying not to talk about.
1: happened in Sweden.
0: And so I was doing things like, you know, using Google Earth and looking up Swedish hospitals and trying to set things in a country that I've never visited. And I wasted so much time trying to make that element credible. And, you know, and it actually hindered me making progress on other aspects of the book. So I had to stop and think, you know, I need to set it somewhere that will still have better scientific and medical research funding than we have in New Zealand, because I imagined it needed to be an international collaboration. And I needed it to be set somewhere that I had an understanding of, somewhere I'd visited, so that I could just try and visualise certain places and get on with it.
1: I think you've done a remarkable job with this, Emma, and it's certainly a book that's going to spark a lot of reaction, a lot of conversation. And I have to say that it's beautifully written, because your poetic eye and voice are ever present in it. So thank you for all the hard work and the angst that you've spent putting this book together.
0: Oh, thank you so much. You're the ideal reader, Morin.
1: Oh, well, that's lovely to hear. I don't know if I am, but it's certainly a book that I will be recommending to many, many people. The book is called Maybe Baby. It's by Emma Neal, and it's published by Bateman Books. And join us, Marianne Stone and Morin Rout, on Bookends, sponsored by Scorpio Books, next Tuesday on Plains Media.

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1: If you could get the women to one meeting or get them involved in one thing, they could see there was this other life. And then they started questioning other aspects of their life, not just relating to themselves. Or like myself, politics was just something that didn't affect me, but politics is life. And everything to do with it affects you.

weren't as fortunate as me. They weren't taught to wire a plug. They were taught to make a sponge. They weren't taught how to change a wheel on a car. They were taught the proper way to iron a white shirt. You can't climb up the street, you're a girl. You can't come with us because you're a girl. And it made me damn determined to do it. And I suppose it sort of stuck with me. So I didn't see any reason I shouldn't be out there doing what I was doing. Why I shouldn't have picked it in, why I shouldn't be in the support group. I think a lot of women

I have never given, I have never sat back, and I have never refused anybody. And I am very proud of it. And I'll be proud to look back on it.

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on the island. In the back room, she was everybody's darling. But she never lost her head, even when she was given head. She says, hey, babe,

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A hustle here and a hustle there. New York City is the place where they said, hey, babe, take a walk on the

0: Time now to join Phil Spear on Around the World from A to Z, a musical journey through every country and every US state. 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
1: Welcome back to Around the World in A to Z. You're with your host, Phil. And today, I've made a little bit of an edit to how I'm doing the show because I realized that with all the amount of music that would come out of the United States when I finally got round to you, would be too much to contain in one single hour episode. So what I've done is actually split it into the 50 states, and each state will get their own episode. And I may do this with some other regions as well of the world, but for now we're adding the 50 states, each with their own episode, and that means that as our second episode being in alphabetical order, we have Alabama. And even bringing this one state down to one-hour episode was a challenge, so we'll get right into it. So Alabama, if you didn't know, we're looking at the southeastern states. And there's quite a musical history. It's played a central role in the development of blues and country, gospel, soul, fiddle music, there's polka, all sorts of

of things that have had scenes there. And the bulk of this episode will focus on some of the more famous artists that have come from Alabama. But first, I think it's best to start with looking at the indigenous music of the region. Several different indigenous groups and people lived in Alabama and that kind of region of the states. One that I'd like to focus on here is the Choctaw people. And they have a music which is called antiphony. It's a call and response style singing, and it doesn't feature in other areas of indigenous music throughout the United States. This antiphony kind of music is rhythmically complex, and it's got frequent metric changes throughout it. Has a close relationship to also ritual dance, so I think you'll hear that as we listen to some of it. There's lots of drums, rattlings, and sticks and things like this throughout it, and it's really interesting music. So I have a recording of a song which is from the Choctaw people. It's called Rockin' Bear, and this is a live version of it, which was actually recorded in 2025, so I hope you enjoy this.

Alabama had a central part in the development of blues music and was home to W.C. Handy. And he is a guy who often referred to himself as the father of blues, which is one way to secure your legacy. But it sounds very well deserved, and he was born and raised in Florence, Alabama. Despite being the father of blues, he didn't create the blues genre, but he was one of the first people who published music in blues form. So that kind of took the style out of just being something that was practiced informally to a larger audience by being on record. He was born in 1873 into a religious family, as his father was the pastor of a small church. And his father did believe that musical instruments were the tools of the devil. And Handy had seen a guitar in a local shop, as the story goes, and he'd saved for it by picking berries and nuts and making soap and selling that. He bought that first guitar home, and it didn't go down well. His father ordered him to take it back, and at the same time, I think he must have seen something in him, so he'd ordered for his son to take organ lessons, which didn't last long, and he kept things quite secret again, but he learned how to play the cornet. A little later on in his teen years, he worked on a shovel brigade at a furnace, and he learned how to use his shovel to make music with other workers, so there was this improvisational quality to it. And they would beat the shovels against hard surfaces to create complex rhythms. And here's a quote directly from W.C. Handy, where he talks about how this formed him musically.

Southern Negroes sang about everything. They accompany themselves on anything from which they can extract a musical sound or rhythmical effect. In this way, and from these materials, they set the mood for what we now call the blues. So we're going to listen to a track of W.C. Handy. It's the St. Louis Blues. And the first time this was played, this is what he said of it. When St. Louis Blues was written, the tango was in vogue. I tricked the dancers by arranging a tango introduction, breaking abruptly into a lowdown blues. My eyes swept the floor anxiously. Then suddenly I saw lightning strike. The dancers seemed electrified. Something within them came suddenly to life, an instinct that wanted so much to live, to fling its arms to spread joy, took them by the heels. So here it is, the St. Louis Blues.

So now that we've talked about the father of blues, it only seems right to talk about the mother of blues, Ma Rainey, also from Alabama. She created what is now known as classic blues and was a musical innovator using elements of vaudeville and the comic timing that comes from that with a hybrid of American blues traditions because she travelled around the country a lot and was able to pick up on things from all over the place. So she helped to pioneer this genre that appealed to both the North and South and urban and rural audiences, making her vastly popular. She was also a fashion icon who pioneered flashy, expensive costuming during her performances, wearing things like ostrich plumes and satin gowns, sequins, all of this kind of stuff. And in 2023, she was actually awarded a posthumous Grammy Lifetime Achievement Award. She had recorded almost 100 records, many of them that were American hits and part

of the musical canon of the country. In her lyrics and in her music, she portrayed, that is, the black female experience, and it was written of her songs that they are full of women who explicitly celebrate their right to conduct themselves as expansively and even as undesirably as men. In her songs, she and other black women sleep around for revenge, drink, party all night, and live lives that transgress these ideas of white middle-class female respectability. And because of this, some draw connections from her music to their modern use in hip-hop. So we're going to listen to her 1928 hit, Prove It On Me, which has references to an incident she was involved in 1925 that has been described as a cultural precursor to the lesbian cultural movement of the 1970s. So listen closely to the lyrics and enjoy.

We'll move on to some jazz now, which has a rich tradition again in Alabama, and probably its most prominent artist is Nat King Cole. Cole started his career as a jazz pianist in the late 1930s, and then in 1950 he actually transitioned to become a solo singer. Despite achieving a lot of mainstream success, he did face intense racial discrimination throughout his career. And he's a controversial figure on that part as well, because while he did belong to civil rights organizations, participated in different movements, he also performed for segregated audiences, for example. He took the position that he couldn't change the situation in a day, and hence came in for some flack for that. Nevertheless, he is a legendary performer. He has been inducted into the Rock and Roll Hall of Fame. He has a Grammy Lifetime Achievement Award. He has a star on the Hollywood Walk of Fame. And also NPR named him one of their 50 Great Voices, which, if you've listened to the previous episode on Afghanistan, is the same list as Ahmad Zaheer was on. Let's listen to Nat King Cole with his track, I Love

We'll stay on jazz now, and this one will be from Erskine Hawkins. He was a trumpeter and big band leader from Birmingham, Alabama, and he was dubbed the 20th Century Gabriel. He's best remembered for his jazz standard Tuxedo Junction, which we'll listen to now.

Another influential artist from Alabama was Odetta Holmes, known as Odetta. Now, her music spans a whole lot of different genres, including jazz, but also a bit of folk music and blues. There's a bit of spiritual stuff as well. She was often referred to as the voice of the civil rights movement, and she influenced many key figures from the kind of folk revival era, including Bob Dylan, Mavis Staples, Janis Joplin. And I'll leave you on this quote before we listen to Odetta's single Hit or Miss. And this quote is from the poet Maya Angelou. If only one could be sure that every 50 years a voice and a soul like Odetta's would come along, the centuries would pass so quickly and painlessly we would hardly recognize time. Okay.

We'll move right on to a bit of soul and R&B, which also has a rich history in Alabama. And this one is from Percy Sledge, who was a hospital orderly in the early 60s, but then had his break through the late 60s and 70s with his emotional soul singing. We're going to listen to his song, When a Man Loves a Woman. It was a number one hit in the Billboard charts and also was awarded a million-selling gold-certified disc from the Recording Industry Association of America.

one of the famous figures in the development of soul music. He actually recorded over 50 songs that made it into the US R&B chart, so he has a long, long legacy. And we're going to listen to one of his biggest hits, In the Midnight Hour.

New Zealand sounds from the Chills, Frantic Drift. And before that, the Yawpers, Faith and Good Judgment. And more New Zealand sounds now, back in time from the AK-79 compilation album, It's Marching Girls, True Love.

Chuck Berry at the Mansion, and You Can't Catch Me. A change of genre now as we keep the music coming. The OCs, now recording simply as OCs, but this is back in time a wee bit. The OCs and Poor Queen.

Good track. Mr. Tom Waits at the Mansion, 16 shells from a 30.06. Right, let's squeeze in this last track. It's The Band, up on Cripple Creek.

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1: Alrighty, that's it for another week here in Detox Mansion Land. Gotta go, gotta dash. Until next time, you know what you gotta do. You just keep on rocking now while you still can.
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0: Aurig Global, Kia Aura, ladies and gentlemen, boys and girls. My name is Freemel, and now in its 10th edition, the Cebu Siloy Music Awards, or Siloy Awards, gives recognition to outstanding works of Bisaya artists for the past year. We have a splendid harvest of songs that made 2025 a truly fruitful year for Bisaya Originals or B-Origs. All the songs were prominently aired in B-Orig Global, and each category consists of 8 of the best of the year. And our co-host is James Bunukan, also known as Joe Miggs. How are you, James?
1: Good morning, Freemel. Thank you very much for inviting me in your program to be a co-presenter of the Cebu Siloy Music Award.
0: Yeah, and by the way, James happens to have the Kanta Sabuan in May with the Jakao. And if we have time, we're going to feature that song. But right now, let's not waste time. Let's get on with the first category.
2: 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The nominees are
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0: Yes, and the winner is Uncommon Yet Appealing. Midnasty lifts higher the flag of Bisaya hip hop with the spiritually charged track called Ga Siga.

0: Cebu Silong Music Awards 2026. That's the Dance Hip Hop Performance winner, Gasiga by Mid Nasty. What is the next category?
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0: And the Siloy goes to On the Cover, Apan Misalig Ako. 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

0: Grammy Global Cebu Silo Music Awards 2026. 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
0: Thank you so much, Jumix, for reading the nominees. And who do you think will be the winner? And the Siloy goes to Bagani sa Gugma, a bold solo project by O Caraga, the most prominent band of the day that deserves a repeat.

0: Morig Global presents the Cebu Siloy Music Awards 2026. I'm your host, Freemail, together with James Bunukan. And right now, thank you so much. That's Bagami by O Caraga, one of the most important bands of the Visayas and Mindanao nowadays. Now we go to one of the significant award we do every year. Among the past awardees include Telita Corrales, Eduardo Gullias. It's like a Hall of Fame award. And what do we call it?
1: Siloy Bantugan Award. And the award goes to
2: Erol Budoy Marabiles.
0: Yes, the late frontman of Junior Kilat and a Visayan reggae rock artist. He introduced Visaya language reggae to a national audience with the song Ako Si M16. Are you familiar with the song?
2: Yes, I am familiar with that song.
0: Yes. Do you know that that song won the Song of the Year in the New Rock Awards in Manila? The first one ever for a Visaya song. And the other award is, I'll be the one to do this, the Cebu Siloy Bahanding Awit Award. And this goes to Original Sigbin. And the artist is likewise Junior Kilat with Erol Budoy Marabiles singing. So would you want to hear the Original Sigbin? Yes, you do.
2: Bring it on.

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2: Belinda presents this unabridged recording of The Woman in the White Kimono, written by Anna Johns and read by Laurence Bouvard. Chapter 24, Japan, Present Day. Less than a week after Yoshio contacted me about the property and family name, I had boarded a Boeing 777 and headed east. The plane taxied, pushed off, and within minutes cut through morning clouds. I settled in for the 16-hour flight, but never settled down. Instead, I watched movies, charted the plane's route with the onboard app, and leaned against the window to peer into heaven. Was my father out there watching? Would my trip to Japan make him happy? I knew the way I paid for it wouldn't. When my father first drove the caddy home, my mother wasn't convinced of the flashy extravagance, claiming it was too big and expensive. "We already own a reliable car," she'd said. But Pop cited the $7,500 purchase, promoted as GM's crown jewel, as a winning investment. Turned out, he was right. A 1958 Cadillac Eldorado Biarritz convertible in pristine condition could fetch between $70,000 and $200,000 from serious collectors. I landed somewhere in between. It was more than enough for the trip and expenses, but the guilt was almost more than I could bear. When they loaded my father's prized caddy onto the flatbed truck and drove it away, I stood in the drive and cried. I'd sold the one thing of value passed down to me. But in the end, the chance to restore my father's character, my memories of him, my trust in everything I'd known, and to understand what happened, was worth more. I just wished I knew what to expect. Yoshio still waited on property tax records to reveal the homeowner's name, but he'd acquired the home's reassigned address and promised to travel to Zushi and try to arrange a tour and interview. While I was grateful for his help, he didn't share the house numbers, and that small oversight had the journalist in me on high alert. Yoshio, an accredited reporter in his own right, understood the moment I had the information he was out of the mix. And since I didn't write human interest or lifestyle pieces, my best guess was he smelled a story. It wouldn't be the first time he and I chased after the same one. We'd both been pursuing an interview with the then Director General of the IAEA, but I'd landed it. When it was picked up internationally, Yoshio switched sides and wrote an opposing piece to discredit mine that garnered just as much traction. Not that I blamed Yoshio then or now. Journalism was a game of information, one we both played to make our living. Plus, I only informed him this research was off the record, and I hadn't stated why. I planned to explain more when we met for lunch in Tokyo. I'd just need to be judicious in how I approached him, and with what I shared. Somewhere behind me, a baby cried, and with the captain's announcement, the fastened seatbelt's light came on. My ears popped with a gradual descent. I folded my seat tray, packed up my things, then lifted my window shade. Narita International Airport was an

hour outside of Tokyo, so there were no stunning views of the megacity. And with the hazy sky, no glimpse of Mount Fuji in the horizon. Only snaking water channels, clustered buildings, and the characteristic patchwork quilt of land. But instead of the agricultural grid of the Midwest, it resembled a sprawling golf course of sand traps and water hazards. I leaned closer to the double-walled glass, narrowing my eyes to focus. The fields were submerged. I thought the rainy season had ended. As we neared, the shallow pools with muddy bottoms came into focus. They were rice paddies. I jostled from turbulence, then gripped the chair handle, braced to land. After the long flight, and with the 14-hour time difference, I arrived in Japan exhausted. I turned in my landing card, health form, and customs declaration, then stood in long lines to process through immigration, where they snapped my photo, collected two fingerprints, and an eye scan, and recorded my temperature. I was grateful my phone's network was supported, but frustrated by the navigation app. It pointed me toward the trains, when my hotel, located on airport grounds for convenience, required a shuttle. An hour later, finally checked in. I swallowed a sedative, and as soon as my head hit the pillow, prayed for the sweetest of mercies, sleep. The following morning, I found myself aboard the crowded Narita Express train, but with the spacious seats, spotless interior, and beautiful views, the frustrations of extended travel were long forgotten. From my window seat, I took in the rich rural landscape of Chiba Prefecture while traveling to the most populated metropolis in the world, Tokyo. The high-speed rail cut through marshy fields of rice and expansive rows of green, skirting the edges of sleepy village towns that, according to my travel app, were saturated in history. In one, a Dutch windmill surrounded by acres of seasonal flowers, a goodwill gift from the Netherlands to celebrate 400 years of trade. Another was the hidden city of samurai. Had my father stopped to see the castle ruins? Did he walk the secret paths and tour the few remaining homes of those sworn to protect it? Once we crossed the water, the scenery changed from rural green to city gray, with tall, thin buildings all fighting for the same space. Through the distortion of the train's curved glass, they welcomed me with a mid-waist bow. I considered myself well-traveled, but nothing I had seen compared to Tokyo. Not Chicago in size, nor New York in congestion. The skyline was spectacular. I verified my stop on the four-language screen, eyed my luggage, then readied myself for release. Outside, the humidity hit me first. Then the realization, my father had been here. I was stepping into his stories and onto a literal map. Instead of pinned locations to trace his other life, I'd follow in his footsteps. The skin on my arms bumped. The restaurant Yoshio selected wasn't more than a few minutes' walk from the station, but I arrived early to take in the sights. In true tourist fashion, I snapped several photos of the station's red brick exterior and gilded peaked crown. Then I stepped back and took several more. The architecture, albeit beautiful with the stone facing and decorative reliefs, looked European. It belonged in Italy or Britain, not in the capital of Japan. Buildings covered every inch of land, and people crowded every space between. There were more vending machines than trees, and while the city itself gleamed spotless and trash-free, the sky was littered with billboards. I leaned back, trying to imagine their neon at night. There was intrigue everywhere. An electronic bird chirped as I crossed the street. I stopped, trying to locate the source. A group of rainbow-dressed teens gestured to the device above the crosswalk screen and smiled. I smiled in return. No translation needed. Electronic menus offered everything from fish cakes to tofu. And when passing street vendors, I learned not to look too long and risk the obligation to taste.

0: I expected the old to somehow stand with the new, like in Europe, where the Colosseum and the Trevi Fountain rested among boutique hotels and kitschy shops. There, everywhere you turned, the modern world rubbed elbows with its past. You sensed history, felt it on your skin, breathed it in the air. But not in Tokyo. Tokyo shined brand new, as though it had just stepped out of a traditional bathhouse, its history scrubbed clean. I just hoped my visit could do the same for my father. Hello, Tori? Tori Kovach? I spun around to find Yoshio waving just outside the restaurant door. Of course he recognized me. I wasn't hard to miss. First, I had my luggage. Also, Tokyo, like all of Japan, was almost singularly Japanese. While not uncomfortable in my skin, for the first time I was acutely aware of it. I smoothed out my gray trousers and straightened my short-sleeved button-up. It was hot enough for a sleeveless shell, but shoulders were covered in Japan. Hello, Yoshio? He looked just like his biopic. Mid-40s, with a square jaw and a wide, confident grin. I extended my hand, uncertain, but he shook it, then clasped his other hand on top and shook it again. Please, I have a table reserved. He opened the restaurant door, then followed me inside. Did you enjoy the train ride through the countryside? It was beautiful. I widened my eyes, trying to adjust to the dimmed lighting. And not as packed as I imagined, I added, slowing so he could lead the way. Oh, yes. But you rode on the express. Had you ridden the commuter and traveled during rush hour, it would be a different story. There are so many people. The white-gloved Oshia are hired to push passengers onto the train. He motioned to a short-legged wooden table with red circle floor cushions situated along the far wall. Away from the sun and noisy street, so we may have comfortable conversation. I was already uncomfortable. There was a lot riding on this conversation. I tucked my carry-on beside me next to the wall, while Yoshio and the hostess spoke in Japanese. Please allow me to order for you? Yoshio turned toward me to ask. I promise you will not be disappointed. It is a world-famous cuisine. The street vendor's sample came to mind, the odd texture I'd barely managed to swallow down. But I gave a nod and smiled anyway, refusing to fall into the stereotypical caricature of the difficult American. I knew better from other travels abroad. In Italy, when I attempted to convey my food preferences, I was told in no uncertain terms by the short Italian cook, "You eat what mamma makes." And that was that. With tea served and orders taken, we made polite small talk. He inquired if the hotel met my expectations, and I, in turn, asked questions about his remarkable city.
1: Did you see Shibuya Crossing's traffic lights? Yoshio asked. They all switch red at once. In an instant, people pour onto the road from every direction like glass marbles spilling from a bag.
0: Discussions of the house in Zushi and its owners, I knew, would have to wait. I'd read that polite conversation was the currency for information in Japan, so I bided my time and played along.
2: Renowned Kobe beef with seasoned vegetables, the hostess announced as our food arrived. Please, try a taste.
0: Both Yoshio and the server waited for my reaction. One bite, and I understood the accolades. My eyes went wide as the meat melted on my tongue. And I nodded, giving the server the assurance needed before she turned to go. Yoshio laughed, then whispered as though divulging a secret.
1: The delicate flavor is due to the pampering. The cattle are given beer to drink and receive a daily massage.
0: I laughed too, but I was also becoming impatient. Yoshio, I can't thank you enough for your hospitality. I'm so excited to be here and anxious to dig into my research. You said you had news?
1: I do, yes.

0: Although municipalities maintain separate property registries for taxation purposes, I was able to confirm the home's ownership. I leaned in. Is it them? The Nakamura family? His smile widened. It is. Records show the Nakamura family has paid taxes on both the home and the property for many generations. This is amazing. Thank you. It had to be the woman's family. I found them, Pops. I have a photo. If you would like to see. He opened his messenger bag and produced an image. I drank it in. The large, multi-squared, one-story traditional home was both simple and sophisticated, with exposed bamboo frames, white paneled walls, and a tile gabled roof. It was situated high on a hill of green, but blended into the surrounding elements as if they were one. That was what I'd expected of Japan. Exquisite old world charm and timeless elegance. Wow. It was the best I could do. Yoshio gave a satisfied nod at my oversimplified reaction, eyed my almost empty tea, and refilled it while he spoke. It's built in the traditional Sukiya style, known for the natural and unpretentious aesthetic. The lack of superficial decoration stresses internal self-improvement, while the wide eaves create peaceful shadows in which one can reflect. Tea houses were first built in this design. See how the roof and tiles curve? He motioned to the photograph. It's to confuse evil spirits. Because they never travel in straight lines. I laughed, even as tears welled up. It's beautiful. And matched every description of the house in my father's tea story. Can you tell me of this article you plan to write? You mentioned it was on the history of the home. But have you found something interesting on the Nakamura family? He gave a tight-lipped smile and held it too long. The small hairs on my arms rose. Have they agreed to the tour and interview? Will you not share your intent? Will you not reveal if the interview is arranged? I jutted my chin. The thin smile all but vanished from Yoshio's face. Although you have traveled all this way, I'm sorry, Tori, but I do not think an interview will be possible. My heart dropped, then quickened. I don't understand. Are they worried I'm going to write some expose about them? Because I won't. That is what you write. I write fact-based reports on large companies that expose people of power and their controversial activities, that enlighten the public who have a right to know, as do you, Yoshio. I threw my shoulders back, incensed. So, forgive me, but now I really don't understand. Here I thought you were trying to scoop me, and you're actually protecting them? He gave a blasé shrug. I am simply curious of your intent. I knew it. I huffed an exasperated breath. You're screening me because you're curious if there's a story. Of course. He set his chopsticks on their rest, dabbed his mouth with a warm towel, and leaned back. And is there one? He arched a brow. I shifted my legs and gave the photo of the house another glance. I wanted the address, so I'd have to tell him some of my father's story. But there was no way to guess his reaction to such a contentious subject. What if I told you I wasn't planning on writing an article about the house or the family at all?
1: I would find myself very curious indeed.
0: May I ask a somewhat delicate question first? With his nod, I took a deep breath and debated where to begin. I had his full attention. I didn't want to squander it. The American occupation ended when?
1: In 1952?
0: Yes, 1952. Pop served from 1954 to 1957, only 2 years after. From what I've read, there were many children born between U.S. servicemen and Japanese women, as well as many marriages. Is this a correct

0: assessment? There were some marriages, yes, but they were not common, and many of the babies did not survive.
1: Didn't survive?
0: My shoulders fell. Because of sickness, for one, and lack of adequate care.
1: Yoshio lowered his voice,
0: leaned into the table. Tori, the women who were in this situation found themselves alone in the world and unable to properly care for their children. Society shunned both the mother and child. Remember, Japan is rooted in ancient tradition, and it was so soon after the war.
1: War or not, it was deplorable to shun them, don't you agree?
0: Quite. But you must also agree that America didn't welcome the Japanese brides their young men brought home so soon after the disbandment of Japanese internment camps in the war.
1: My mind spun back to American history, to articles and photos of Japanese war brides accused of trapping soldiers, and the Japanese Americans forced to give up their homes and businesses and imprisoned like criminals. I gave up my seat of judgment, realizing my country, just like his, had no right to sit there.
0: Yoshio nodded. So you see, it isn't one country or culture that holds responsibility, but one race, the human one. And such deep wounds of war take more than a single lifetime to heal. It takes many. Even now, in such modern times, it would be a difficult situation in Japan.
1: And yet, so many babies. I gave a small smile, attempting levity.
0: Yes, yes, because as I said, we are human, aren't we? Even with war, there's always that.
1: He gave a soft laugh. We smiled at each other, again on common ground.
0: So,
1: Yoshio leaned closer.
0: Have I passed your screening? Will you now share with me the story's intent? What did you learn about this family?
1: His words stretched between us and hung there a moment. Yoshio, there isn't a story.
0: At least not one I plan to publish.
1: I turned my teacup, turned it back. I want the interview for personal reasons. Matters that pertain to my family. I gambled with the vague comment.
0: Do you understand?
1: Yoshio's brows twitched. Then his eyes dropped as though in thought. After a moment, he lifted them to mine and gave a nod.
0: Yes, I think I do. Thank you for sharing this with me.
1: I smiled, grateful I wouldn't need to clarify. And who knows? Seeing the house, meeting a family member, it might be enough to answer my questions without asking any that could cause embarrassment. That's why the interview was so important. His face wilted.
0: While I am happy to provide you with this photo and the address, as I said before, an interview might not be possible.
1: My heart stilled. They declined?
0: No. There is no one living in the home to ask.
1: I sat back, stunned.
0: It's empty? Yes. According to the neighbors, the home has sat empty for some time. But as you can see in the photo, the property is well maintained.
1: I gazed at the beautiful landscape in the picture. So who's taking care of it?
0: I wondered that as well. Forgive my curiosity, but I did some research of my own. I found several Nakamura families in Kanagawa Prefecture, but only one with such deep generational roots in Zushi. A family with a large, privately owned business, located in nearby Yokohama, called NTC. Although they have added other industries, they made their fortune dealing sundries and tea.
1: I took a sip of my own, then asked, "What does NTC stand for?"
0: The Nakamura Trading Company.
1: My eyes widened, and I stifled a laugh. A merchant king of empire. I smiled at Yoshio through the sudden swell of emotion, because it was more than fitting.

0: was perfect. It was where my father's story started. Pop said, "Nothing good ever came from tea." But just then, something had. Chapter 25. Japan, 1957. I sit up with a sharp gasp, choked by morning's persistent light. I push hair from my sweaty forehead, taking in my surroundings. A small table, a Sumiya ink painting hung beside the window, and my suitcase below it. I blink in recognition. I am at the bamboo maternity home, where a baby was born last night, where a baby may have died. Everything floods back to awaken my sleepy mind. The girls, young Jin, the silent one, Aiko, snide but fashionable, Hatsu, the girl with the sad eyes, and Chiyo, so loud and bold. Her words wash over me. "What do you think? We all have husbands we can trick into marriage?" My hands cover my belly, the mini swell that has begun to take shape. I glance at the wall, wishing I could see through it. Is Yoko still here? Does she rest? So far, my stay here has been anything but restful. I listen for her, but only the bustling of the house makes noise from the other direction. No one woke me. Dressing in a simple skirt and blouse, I hurry to get ready. I do not plan on staying, so I return everything to my bag and place it by the bed. I've yet to see House Mother Sato about my tests. My stomach twists, because I'm not sure I want to. I slide my door open and stick my head out. Voices carry from the front of the house. Each step I take is quiet, but with purpose. I am here for assurance. That is all. Then I will go home and return to Hajime. Hatsu washes dishes in the kitchen, while Aiko argues with the woman who runs the clinic. Only Jin still eats. She looks over, so I offer a soft smile. "Ohayo," I say to everyone. House Mother Sato spins from Aiko, her wire-rimmed glasses low on her wide, flat nose.
1: "Ah, you missed the morning meal. There is no fish, but grab a bowl and fill up with miso. You are lucky anything is left." "So I do not eat, but she does?"
0: Aiko spits the words, indignant.
1: "If we do not prepare, we do not partake. That is the rule."
0: She presses a manicured hand to the counter and leans in to challenge the house mother. Her belly hangs low, giving her back a slight sway. House Mother Sato waves a stubby finger in the air.
1: "She eats because she is new and is just learning the rules. Go on, Naoko. Take the bowl."
0: I pick one up, darting eyes to Aiko. She folds her arms and watches me pour the soybean soup. It is watered down and runny, but the fermented smell excites starved taste buds. I sit across from Jin, trying to ignore Aiko's pretty scowl.
1: "And when's payment coming, Aiko?"
0: House Mother rests her hands on pronounced hips and shifts her weight to her back leg.
1: "You're lucky you are not on the street, eh?"
0: She twists back to Hatsu, who is putting the dried dishes away.
1: "Find Chiyo, then come help me clean Yoko's room."
0: My back straightens. Yoko is gone? "Chiyo." Hatsu hurries off in search of her. "House Mother Sato?" My voice shakes. I want to ask about the girl, her baby, but instead focus on why I am here so I can leave. "The tests?" House Mother turns, wiping hands on her apron, and regards me with indifference.
1: "What tests?"
0: I stare at her, incredulous. "We are to do tests today before I go home, remember?" Her nostrils twitch.
1: "Tomorrow."
0: "Tomorrow? But my husband is expecting me tonight." My pulse quickens, knowing if he's delayed, he will not be expecting me at all. But I can't stay until tomorrow. She shakes her head and chews my words with waving hands.
1: I must discuss this husband.

0: husband with your grandmother, and you need to rest.
1: Her chin lowers.
0: Tomorrow. Now eat.
1: She turns from me and leaves the room.
2: She's meeting with grandmother? And what does she mean, this husband?
1: What is there to deliberate?
2: Aiko slides my bowl of miso away.
1: I glance up. Her lined eyes narrow to slits.
0: The rule is, if you do not help prepare the meal, you do not eat the meal.
1: Aiko lifts the bowl and slurps.
2: You did not prepare it either.
1: Jin's words are whispered as light as a feather.
0: Both Aiko and I gape in surprise.
1: Jin stares at her rice, braced for Aiko's response.
0: See? I knew you had a voice. Too bad you don't know when to use it.
1: She gulps more into her mouth and leans close to Jin's ear.
0: What? You have nothing more to say? Did you forget your words again?
1: Aiko grins at me and dumps the rest in the sink. I keep quiet, but do not glance away. She flashes her eyebrows, then leaves us alone at the table. Jin looks up and slides her bowl over. I wave my hand to protest.
2: No, Jin, it's okay. I can wait.
1: She shakes her head and pushes it farther.
2: No, I have had enough.
0: I've had enough of Aiko, I say, making Jin laugh.
2: She's jealous because you have a husband, and her boyfriend is married.
1: She motions to the bowl.
2: Please.
1: I nod, grateful for the offer, and accept. My stomach rumbles as it is filled. I deliberate on Jin's words and debate my own. I must know about the baby. To hear what I fear spoken out loud.
2: Is Yoko in another room?
1: She has left.
2: I stop eating and lean in. I lower my voice to a mere whisper. A soft tap to a quiet bell will still produce an answer.
1: What about the baby?
2: She wets her lips and sinks her chin low.
1: Gone.
2: Gone.
1: The word rings hollow. I tap again.
2: Do you mean?
1: I want this baby gone too.
2: Okasan's words flood my mind. There is a midwife grandmother knows who deals with such things. My inside sees. This is not a maternity clinic. It is a dwelling to hide the mothers and deal with unwanted babies. What has grandmother done? What did she tell my father? Does he know? Is he in agreement? And what of Satoshi?
0: No, he didn't understand any more than me.
2: A long, shuddering sigh escapes. Everyone here is unwed and young. Based on Aiko's and Chio's stories, does that mean they also all carry babies of mixed blood? These children are regarded as less, because they don't have pure Japanese blood racing through their veins. This makes mine race faster and boil.
1: Poor Yoko. That poor baby.
2: My attention falls to Jin's ballooning belly. If ignorance is the mother of suspicion, what is truth when it confirms it?
1: How old are you, Jin?
2: Her timid eyes flick to mine.
1: I turned 13 last month.
2: My heart drops. She's not much older than Kenji. I am almost 18, just 5 years older. But 5 years is the difference between adolescence and womanhood. 5 years is a lifetime.
1: With a breath, I force the question.
2: What of the father?
1: Her lips move, but no words come out.
2: She chews them instead and shakes her head. Her eyes drift to seeing nothing.
1: I slide closer and lean in.
2: You can trust me, Jin.
1: I said no,
2: she says, barely audible. Her fingers open and close into a fist.
1: My parents blame me even after I told them.
2: She shrugs.
1: That is why I choose silence. What is the point of speaking if no one will listen?
2: I'm listening. I despise the pig.

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is the train, y'all, it's quiet when you're using higher forces. Like gravity, I'm running faster than everyone. If I get caught, big money, I'm gonna be spending some. 8 cans, a bit of the plot thickens. Put my rucksack on the front to get the pain quicker. It's all about a

0: must leave, he said. I turned just in time to see Marcel raise his gun to his shoulder. Something or someone was moving through the jungle towards us. One figure became two, five, six, nine men at least, half of them armed. Chapter 14. Innocent said something in French, and Marcel put his gun down.
1: What's going on? Said Caleb. Who are these guys? What do they want?
0: I took in the man nearest me. He was wearing stout rubber boots, a trucker's cap, and an out-of-date Manchester United football shirt. I noticed all that before fixing upon the rifle slung across his chest, the muzzle of which was casually but definitely pointing at me. The situation didn't seem real. It was laughable, except that it was absolutely real, and, I'll admit, frightening. Unable to stop myself, I took a step nearer to Amelia, at which point another of the men, this one wearing a khaki shirt and sunglasses, despite the gloom, shouted something and moved very quickly towards us, waving his gun at each of us in turn.
2: Let's stay nice and still, sang Innocent. Still is nice.
0: The chimpanzee noise behind us evaporated as they moved off through the trees.
1: What do these people want?
0: Caleb repeated. He was trying to sound authoritative, but his voice was brittle. By contrast, Innocent's murmuring was calm.
2: Nice guys, he said. Just hunt us. Everything's fine.
0: Amelia couldn't stop herself saying, Not if they're hunting us, it's not. Her tone was flippant, but I could tell she was terrified.
2: I was too.
0: Dad had warned us about the kidnap threat here. Were we about to experience it at first hand? Innocent managed to chuckle.
2: No, no, no. Everyone be still and quiet. I will have a nice chat. Very nice. Everything's good.
0: He sounded fine, but I noticed his hands, raised in front of him, were fluttering slightly as he took a step forward to talk with the last of the men to emerge. This guy was older, pot-bellied, unarmed, and his face was so black in the half-light that it seemed almost blue. Whoever these people were, he was clearly in charge of them. Innocent and the man talked in French. I caught words, but not enough to piece together the sense. However, I knew Xander would be able to translate, and when I leaned his way, he whispered, Innocent's pretending he doesn't know they're poachers, and they're pretending they don't know this is a wildlife reserve.
2: Okay, I said. Trouble is, they don't believe each other.
0: Almost imperceptibly, Patience breathed,
2: shh,
0: beside us. The guy with the pot belly looked over Innocent's shoulder and saw what? Four white kids, flanked by a little black girl and a burly chaperone who had already lowered his gun. Innocent was doing his best to keep light-hearted and in control. But Amelia let out a sob, and Innocent glanced around at her, and seeing her terror, he missed a beat, faltering in whatever he was saying. The fat guy he was negotiating with noticed. Even without understanding what they were saying, I could tell that the discussion had changed shape. Innocent had been reasoning and persuading, but now he was pleading.
2: Everything bristled. The poachers, the rainforest, the bird noise within it. A wave of anything could happen happened, and I was powerless to help.
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1: Cloudburst, written by Wilbur Smith and Chris Wakeling, and read by Toby Stevens. Chapter 15. Or was I? I once saw a television program about what you should do if you're confronted by a mugger. The best option is to run away. But though I'm quick and I have a pretty good sense of direction, the jungle was ridiculously dense and I didn't know which way to run. And even if I had managed to get past the cordon of armed men, I'd be leaving Xandra, Amelia, and yes, Caleb, in the lurch, and I wasn't about to desert my friends. Another option is to fight back. But, as the TV presenter said, that's a last resort, only to be used if you think you can win. And, let's face it, these men had guns. All I had was a long stick. It didn't even have a sharp end. Attacking them would be suicide. However, the TV presenter, an ex-army type with thick sideburns and a moustache, had explained that there is a third way beyond fight or flight. In certain situations, unnerving a mugger by doing something unexpected, pretending to have an epileptic fit, say, or reciting the Lord's Prayer at top volume, can convince them not to bother with you, on the grounds that there are better, more predictable people to mug elsewhere. Without pausing to think the thing through, I started singing the first song that came into my head, Jingle Bells, in a stupid voice, squeaky one minute and fake deep the next, quite loudly. Everybody looked at me, and I looked back at them, all in turn, still singing. No two expressions were the same. Amelia had her "that doesn't compute" face on. Caleb shrank from me in angry alarm, and Xander was grinning. Meanwhile, Innocent was shaking his head at me, mouthing, "Stop!" And Patience's round eyes had narrowed to a glare as the guy in the Manchester United shirt took a step forward and aimed his gun right at my head. "Over the fields we go, laughing all the way," I yelled. Forcing each word out was like coughing up a stone. Out of the corner of my eye, I could see one of the other men's shoulders shaking. I turned to him and grinned manically as I sang. He was carrying a long bamboo pole with a noose dangling from it. By the time I got to, "Oh, what fun it is to ride," he was laughing openly, jiggling the rope. Out of nowhere, Xander joined in, but with a different song and in a completely flat tone, more droning than singing.

0: Triumphant! Manchester United shouted, Silence! In French, it came out as Silence. But the main man also advanced, waving at him to put his gun away. There were big sweat patches under the main man's arms, and the buttons on his shirt were taut round his belly. Bells and bobtails ring, making spirits bright. Sing choirs of angels, sing in exaltation. The leader's face was hard to read. His brow was furrowed, but more in disbelief than anger. Would he explode or walk away? Neither yet. He glanced back at Innocent for an explanation. And Innocent thought quickly enough to raise one hand and spin his forefinger next to his head, the international sign for beats me, they're mental. Amelia, having solved the quadratic equation of the situation, now chimed in with a screechy,
1: Silent night, holy night, all is calm, all is bright.
0: And on the three of us went, murdering those carols in broad daylight. I felt curiously weightless, as if I'd taken a leap and gravity had

0: bitten yet. I had no idea where I was about to land. The pot-bellied leader put his hands on his hips and looked to his friend with the snare, who was still trying not to laugh. I think this tipped the balance in our favor, as a smile flickered on the face of the main man himself. Not wanting to give in to it either, he puffed up his chest, shrugged, and said something I didn't catch. But that didn't matter, because his body language spelled it out. Everything about him said, "This really isn't worth it." Innocent, catching his attention, mimed a further apologetic, "What can you do?" The fat man brushed Innocent aside and strode straight past us, close enough for me to catch his acrid smell, and the rest of the group moved forward with him, although most of them gave us a wider berth. We kept on singing, our words a jumbled, discordant mess of "Infant so tender and mild, in a one-horse open sleigh, oh come and behold him," and the like. Not until the last man had disappeared did my relief make the words fizzle out of me. And then the others also fell silent, leaving us in the clicking, chattering hush of the jungle. Innocent motioned for us to follow him.
1: "Quickly, in case he changes his mind," he said.
0: We did as we were told, with Innocent leading the way and Marcel bringing up the rear. Nobody spoke, not until we'd been walking a good half hour. Then Innocent called a water break. As I was pulling the flask from my backpack, Caleb, in his most offhand voice, said,
1: "Well, that little stunt could have gone either way."
2: "It worked, didn't it?" snapped Xander.
1: "Could have really wound the guy up, though."
2: "I suppose," I admitted.
1: "Yeah, well, I thought it was genius," said Xander.
2: "Better than your non-contribution anyway," he added, glaring at Caleb.
1: "Oh, but I was contributing," said Caleb. "Or trying to. I just had a less risky plan."
2: "Which was what exactly?" scoffed Xander.
1: "Sit very still and try not to wet your pants." "The first bit, certainly. It's in all the manuals. Presented with a conflict situation, it's always best to play the grey man. Don't give an aggressor a reason to pull the trigger. Isn't that right, Innocent? Stay calm, stay reasonable."
2: Innocent smiled and said,
1: "We're here. Whatever happened, happened. The singing was very funny, but also your calm, Caleb. That was great."
2: Xander bristled beside me. I could sense him wanting to call Caleb a liar and a coward, but I also knew that Caleb was already beating himself up for not having saved the day himself. His grey man stuff might have worked in another situation, but today my response had succeeded. There was no need to rub his nose in it. Chapter 16.
0: "So what are we going to do about the poachers?" I asked Innocent.
1: "I'll report them. My ranger colleagues patrol the national parks. I'll give them descriptions, coordinates, directions of travel. Maybe they will be caught, but probably not."
0: At this, Patience dropped her head.
2: "Why do you say that?"
1: I asked her father.
0: Amelia reasoned for him. "The rangers have to patrol a slice of jungle roughly the size of Luxembourg, on foot, with pretty much nothing on the ground visible from the sky. If the poachers didn't think they could get away, they wouldn't have let us go." Under her breath, Patience said,
3: "They know we will not follow them ourselves."
0: "But those snares they were carrying," I said, "they're probably setting them as we speak."
2: Innocent, blowing out his cheeks in exasperation, said,
1: "Bushmeat is valuable. People are hungry. They hope to catch antelope. But really such snares are, how do you say,
0: indiscriminate?" said Amelia.
1: "Take her word for it," said Xander.
0: "Literally."
2: Innocent smiled. Caleb was still smarting. His eyes, catching mine, blazed.
1: "Hold on," he said. "These poachers are about to disappear, setting snares all over the place. Snares that might well kill the animals we're all so keen to see. And we're just going to let them?"
2: I could tell where he was going with this. And he did.
1: "I mean, Patience here has put her finger on it. They're banking on us fleeing, not following them ourselves. You said Marcel was the best tracker in the Congo after you, am I right?"

0: Innocent kept his composure. Yes, he sang. Very good, Tracker, but...
1: But what?
0: Said Caleb.
1: We've given them enough of a head start. We should track them down, find out where they camp, give the Rangers something better than we met some poachers, sang songs and ran away to work on.
0: He looked around the group, alighting on Amelia.
1: You agree, yes?
0: If I'd asked her the same question, the answer would have been something like, no, idiot. Though if she'd been in an expansive mood, she might have added, never mind Marcel's tracking skills, to suggest that two tour guides, a little girl, and four kids from the English home counties should chase an armed Congolese militia through a jungle they live, hunt, and kill in makes zero sense. But I hadn't asked her. Caleb, with his stupid crew-cut lime-green boots and puffed-up chest, had. And her response wasn't no. It was yes. Innocent smiled harder.
2: Number one job is to protect clients. I will radio in coordinates. There is a chance...
1: No, there isn't, said Caleb. Unless we go after them straight away, they're gone. Never mind antelope. Right now, they could be butchering the very chimps we were watching.
0: The funny thing was, I could tell Caleb didn't really care about the chimpanzees, the antelope, or anything much at all, beyond himself. By which I mean a combination of putting me in my place and impressing Amelia. I knew that, and yet I couldn't call him on it. In fact, it seemed I had to do the opposite.
1: He's right, I heard myself say. We should retrace our steps, follow them, do something to stop them.
0: Patience was staring at me, hopefully. My heart beat louder in my ears because of it.
1: Something like what?
0: Asked Xander, incredulous.
1: Well, I don't know, I admitted. As Caleb says, we could at least give their exact location to the Rangers.
3: Let Marcel do it. He's the tracker. We don't all need to go.
0: Xander had a point, but I guessed Caleb's reaction before it came.
1: That's fine. Good idea. You guys go back with Innocent. Marcel and I can track the poachers.
0: Innocent laughed gently and said,
2: No, no, no.
0: Caleb stared at him.
1: Who's the client here?
2: Exactly, murmured Innocent. You are my clients. It is my job to keep you safe.
1: It's also your job to protect this place and the animals in it. If the poachers kill them all, you'll have no clients to look after. I'm doing you a favor here.
0: Innocent screwed the lid back on his water bottle and carefully slid it into his webbing.
2: Come on now, friends, he said. Let's get back to camp.
0: But he didn't make a move to go. Caleb put his hands on his hips.
1: Every minute we stand here thinking about it, they're getting further away.
2: We're not thinking about it, though, said Innocent, adding, it's impossible.
0: Despite these protestations, his eyes were gleaming. I could tell he was tempted.
1: You remember who my father is, yes? Said Caleb, quietly.
0: Innocent looked away.
1: This summer, according to him, is about me stepping up and taking responsibility. I wouldn't stand in my way.
0: At the mention of Uncle Langdon, Innocent's resolve visibly weakened. He pursed his lips and shut his eyes.
2: Well, I'm not going back there, said Xander,
0: trying in vain to bolster the guide.
2: Amelia?
0: I was relieved to see her shake her head, though I noted that what she said next didn't contradict Caleb's plan. All of us going doesn't seem logical. The bigger the group, the slower the progress, and the more likely they'll spot us. Deep down, thwarting the poachers mattered deeply to Innocent. He'd dedicated his life to protecting the country's wildlife after all. He was torn, so tried for a compromise.
2: Okay, okay,
0: he smiled at Caleb, willing him to agree.
2: I'll backtrack on my own, tail the poachers to their camp, and inform the Rangers. Marcel can take care of you.
0: But Caleb was already shaking his head, chest puffed out.
2: The big man.
1: It was my idea, he stated flatly. I'm going with you, whether you like it or not.
0: Me too, I said. It wasn't simply that I had to stand up to Caleb. Mum would want me to stay safe, but she'd sent me here to see the threatened wildlife.

0: and she would want me to do my bit. The corners of Caleb's mouth twitched slyly. I suppose that makes sense. Split the group down the middle. Xander and Amelia head back with Marcel and little Patience, and we'll have three pairs of eyes on the poachers. Innocent's mouth was set in a grim, stubborn line. But Marcel, who had patiently endured this debate, had now had enough. He handed the rifle to Innocent and said, "I'll get these ones home. A bientôt." "Huh," said Xander, trying not to show his annoyance. "Whatever, I suppose." Of all of us, only one person was truly happy with this plan, Caleb. And even he was only really pleased because he'd imposed his will on the rest of us. Though he was attempting to look businesslike adjusting the straps on his pack, he wore the smile of someone who'd got his own way. Marcel's group melted into the trees in seconds, Patience last, reluctant not to be coming with us. A jolt of fear went through me.
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This is Rolling Back the Years, the Radius, and Jerry and the Pacemakers. The track is called You'll Never Walk Alone. Let's feature the group The Seekers. This song is sung by the Aussie group. It was also used as the title song for the 1966 British comedy of the same name. Here are The Seekers, and this track is called Georgie Girl.

You're listening to Rolling Back the Years, The Radius and The Seekers with a track called Georgie Girl. Let's feature him now. That was written way back in 1912 by American evangelicalist and song leader George Bernard. This hymn has been a country gospel favourite, and it's been performed by some of the 20th century's most important recording artists. Let's feature a version that is sung by Anne Murray. Here is The Old Rugged Cross.

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Let's feature the group The Fifth Dimension. They're an American vocal group. Its music encompasses sunshine, pop soul, and psychedelic soul. This song was written for the rock opera Here. Here is The Fifth Dimension, Aquarius, Let the Sun Shine In.

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In the fifth dimension, the track is called Aquarius. Let the sun shine in. We're almost at the end of the show. Just got to say a massive thank you to the residents of Radius Heavily and Radius Thornley Park. It's been a lot of fun making the show this week. And we're going to finish off with one final song, and let's play a song from Culture Club. It's a massive happy birthday today to Boy George. Let's play a song from an album released in 1983 called Colour by Numbers. Here is Culture Club, and this track is called Karma Chameleon. You have a great morning, stay safe, and we'll be back with you again next week.

Well, hello, folks. Welcome to another This in the Back Porch Bluegrass. I'm your host, Paul Trenwith, and got a show lined up that includes all sorts of people like the Dillards, Curly Sackler, Chris Jones and the Night Drivers, Jim Lauderdale, New Blue, all sorts of people, and I think you're going to thoroughly enjoy it. And let's kick it off with Tony Rice from his Native American album in 1988, after he'd done all those Bluegrass album band ones with the boys. He was still doing his own music. Here he is with Jerry Douglas on dobro, of course, Mark Schatz on acoustic bass, Wyatt Rice on guitar, Jimmy Goodrow on mandolin, and he's doing a Phil Oakes song, one called Changes, and it sounds like this.

interpreter of other people's songs. When Tony Royce does a version of them, you tend to think that's the way it should be done. Well, I do anyway, and I hope you enjoyed that as much as I did. It's a really great song. A few months ago, it must have been last year sometime, I went with my boys to see a Billy Strings concert in Auckland. It was pretty rare that we get a bluegrass artist of that standing in New Zealand, but he came with his band, and it was a good concert up in Auckland. I was disappointed that Billy didn't speak much. Barely said a few words, but played some hot music. And I bought the album Billy Strings, Me and Dad, because that's the way we play our music too. I'm fortunate enough to play music with my sons, and Billy Strings is fortunate enough to be influenced by his dad too. And he's got some great help on the album. Terry Barber on acoustic guitar as well, Ronnie McCurry on mandolin, Rob McCurry on banjo, Michael Cleveland on fiddle, Mike Bubb on upright bass, and Jerry Douglas on a bit of dobro. And that's mostly it. And the album is Billy doing songs with his dad that he maybe learnt with his dad, and participating with it. And that's the general concept of the album. And we're going to hear a song called Life to Go from Billy Strings.

Oh, that's a pretty sad song, isn't it? I guess that was Billy's dad singing lead there, and the band was all playing along and doing a great job. I love to hear it. And talking about playing with your dad, this coming Saturday, Saturday the 28th of March, we've got a concert in Cambridge at the Tiawa Woolshed, the Trenwiths, and that's myself and two of my boys, and one

grandson, the core group, the Trenwiths, and we've also got guest artist Pam Finlay from Morrinsville, part of the Hamilton County Bluegrass Band for many years, and does some great songs herself, and also Jeremy Trenwith, my oldest son, and his wife Victoria, who plays fiddle, and we're putting on a great concert. I think there are some tickets still available. There's a bit of a cap on the number of people that can come due to fire regulations and things like that, but we're looking for a good crowd. Just come to the Te Awa Woolshed, 3 p.m. Saturday afternoon, and I think you're going to see a great concert. We're preparing for it, getting some good songs and lineups, and there's going to be a few interesting twists and turns to the program as well. So that's Playing With Your Dad, just like Billy Strings did there. Ah, it's good fun, this music, isn't it? Yeah, you can do that sort of stuff. A big early influence on my banjo playing was Doug Dillard from the Live Almost album that they did in 1964, or released in 1964. And as well as that, the mandolin playing of Dean Webb was significant. Was really the only mandolin player that David Calder listened to at first, until we got some other records, and we followed the Dillards' music through several changes that loved their music. And but Doug was a fine banjo player, and I remember trying to learn this tune. I eventually managed a sort of version of it that did pretty well, but Doug plays it like no one else. It's a Don Reno tune, and I've never heard Don Reno play it, but I've heard Doug Dillard play it. It's one called the Dixie Breakdown, and it goes like this.

As you can hear, that was a live performance, and that's from the album Live Almost. And he is such a clean, fast banjo player. Works that first finger so well. I've watched videos of his playing, and he really uses his first finger much more than I do. I have to take my thumb across to get some authority into the notes. I don't have much authority with my first finger when I'm picking. This is a little aside for all the banjo players amongst you, so never mind, we'll get on with the show. I thought that was great. Here's a song from the album Nights by the band New Blue, and it's got an intriguing title. Those of you who listen to this program quite a bit will know that I'm pretty keen on intriguing titles, and this is Spin on a Red Brick Floor, and it was written by Nancy Griffith, and she does some lovely songs. The lead vocal is by Karen.

Carolyn Ruth. Banjo is Levi Austin. Bass, Carolyn Ruth. Fiddle, Greg Luck. Guitar, Daniel Ruth. And mandolin is Kendall Gales. And here's the Nancy Griffith song for you, Spin on a Red Brick Floor.

they're a powerhouse band, aren't they? They got lots of bumps and thumps and bangs and crashes in there, and the music, I quite like the syncopated stuff like that. I know we used to do that a bit with Hamilton County, and it was great when they all came off, and it sounded terrible when someone missed one and you got everyone doing a big bump on the offbeat and someone forgot. It was usually me that forgot. Oh, never mind. That was New Blue. You're listening to Back Porch Bluegrass, and I'm your host, Paul Trenwith, and I'm playing you the music that I really love. It's on my shelves. I've got shelves full of LPs and CDs and lining my living room, and every week before I come to do a show, I think, what would be nice to play now? And something that I haven't played for a few months, and I dig them off the shelves and think, oh, that'd be a nice song. Maybe they'd like that. And so that's how we come up with the music. It's all my own music. I don't download the AirPlay Direct or anything like that, so I'm way out of date with anything that's really happening. But that's what happens when you live down in New Zealand. We get little glimpses of things, and what you get access to, you really enjoy. And I visited the USA, played at lots of festivals, and made lots of friends there. And I love going to the music there. But down here, we tend to have a different perspective on it. We might talk about that a little bit later on. That was New Blue. This show comes to you from Free FM in Hamilton, New Zealand. And that's why my take on bluegrass music is a little different from most. And this show is sponsored by Shearer's Music Works, which is a music store in Hamilton, New Zealand. And big music store. They do a fine job of providing instruments and books and accessories for any sort of music, and the folks behind the counters are musicians. They know the sort of things that would help you, and they're very helpful. Go and see the people at Shearer's if you're passing through Hamilton, and I'm sure you'll get what you want there.

0: Let's hear from one of the greats of bluegrass music, Curly Sickler. Worked for a long time, in particular with the Flattened Scrug Show, and he was a genial host as well as being the tenor singer alongside Lester Flatt. And Curly and Sickler together sounded great. But he also did his own music and had a different take. This is from an album called Sings Again. Curly Sickler Sings Again, and it's recorded in 1971, and he's got the Shenandoah Cut-Ups as his backup band. Billy Edwards on banjo, John Palmer on bass, Taylor Tate on fiddle, Herschel Sizemore on mandolin, and vocals and guitar, Curly Sickler. They make a great band, and this is what he sounds like. This is a song called You Took My Sunshine, and here it is.
1: I hate to

Isn't that a nice song? Oh, Curly Sector's got a magic voice, very much rooted in the old-time bluegrass sound, but it's just got a relaxed friendliness to the voice, and that is very special. Well, we're going to hear a couple of tracks from Chris Jones and the Night Drivers. I guess if you're in a bluegrass band, you have to know how to drive at night, because there's long trips home after a gig. We get them here too, and I used to think that was all part of it. Now I'm just over it and hate the long drives. Chris Jones and the Night Drivers, don't they name their band after them? So we're going to hear two songs. The first, Only My Heart, and the second one is not a song at all. Paul, I don't know what you're talking about. It's an instrumental called Shaky Ground, which is a good name for an instrumental in New Zealand. See, we're supposed to be an earthquake country and everyone gets earthquakes all the time, although I've never really felt one. Chris Jones does the lead vocals and rhythm guitar work. Doug Necht plays banjo. Jesse Brock, mandolin. Marky Sanders, the bass. John Pennell is playing bass, or John Pennell playing bass on the song that we're doing, Only My Heart. And Chris Jones' wife, Sally Jones, is doing the vocals with him on Only My Heart. So let's hear Chris Jones and the Night Drivers from the album No One But You.

he's a great picker. They get a wonderful sound. I really enjoy the band sound. Chris Jones and the Night Drivers. And I thought they did a great job with that too. Nice, clear picking, which is what I like to hear. We're going to hear from an album called I Feel Like Singing Today. And it's Ralph Stanley and the Clinch Mountain Boys together with Jim Lauderdale. And Jim Lauderdale has a different approach to vocals.

A bit of a free spirit in some ways, but he's got a very authentic sounding bluegrass voice in lots of ways, and I think he blends very well with Ralph Stanley. And this song, I Will Wait For You, is great song, and I can imagine the Stanley Brothers would have done it. Jack Cook is on bass, does baritone vocals. James Allen Shelton, lead guitar. Ralph Stanley, too, does some guitar work. Steve Sparkman's playing the Ralph Stanley-style banjo. And James Price playing the fiddle and mandolin, doing some vocals together with Jim Lauderdale, Ralph Stanley. Let's hear them.

Well, that was a bit different, wasn't it? I really enjoyed that. I can imagine the Stanley Brothers doing that. They did some really weird things in their time, like Finger Popping Time and Hey, Hey, Hey is one of the best songs I like. Oh, you're listening to Back Porch Bluegrass. I'm your host, Paul Trenith, raving on about the music that I do enjoy listening to, and it's a lot of good fun in this music. Shout out to all the people tuning in on a podcast. Thanks very much for taking the time to tune in. 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Actually, they've got a big archive of shows there. iHeartRadio, Google Podcasts, Apple Podcasts, Podbean, a whole bunch of different ways that you can tune into Back Porch Bluegrass. So I really appreciate you doing that and letting me share some of your day with you. 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And

all different times of the day and night. And thanks for leaving your radio on. 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Thank you for listening to this voice from the, down in the southwest Pacific Ocean there. We're just opposite from you. If you draw a direct line, you get from Hamilton right into Vancouver there and just all around there. Pretty easy if you ignore the fact that it's water. And what else? And the Bluegrass Planet Radio, of course, in the USA, in the Southern Cross, Southern Branch Bluegrass and Gospel Show. Oh, lots of places take Back Porch Bluegrass, and I'm glad that they do. I've just returned from a trip to Australia where I met up with a few old friends, and one of the old friends was Anne Kirkpatrick, and Anne played bass with us in the sort of early days in the 1974 when my wife Colleen and I returned to Australia after being there for a couple of years, then coming home to New Zealand. We returned to Australia to work with the Slim Dusty Show, and Anne is the daughter of Slim and his wife Joy, and she's inherited the musical genes. She played bass with us. We're part of the Travelling Country Band along with a friend, Colin Watson, And we did Slim's recordings as well as Anne's recordings, and she was just blooming then as a singer. From last week, I played a couple of tracks from the first album we did, and I'm going to play a track right now from the second album that we did. I might play another one later if we've got time too. And Anne was maturing by this stage, early 20s probably, and she had a great band, Jimmy Young on percussion, Bill Graham on bass, Colleen Trenwith on fiddle and some mandolin, Paul Trenwith, that's me, on banjo and dobro and a bit of acoustic guitar, Colin Watson on lead and rhythm guitar, and Karen Tolhurst played the complicated dobro parts, and who else played? Lots of people played. She even got Slim in on a playing rhythm guitar on a few tracks. Anyway, the first one I'm going to play is a little bit different. It's a song that I really remember from this recording session. It's one called I'm Not Lisa, but it also features the Longueville Strings, and the Longueville Strings was named after the suburb that we had lived in while we were in Sydney, the suburb of Longueville, and the Longueville Strings were, of course, Colleen and her fiddle, triple, quadruple tracked, many tracks just to build up an orchestral sound. And you'll hear the Longueville Strings in this Anne Kirkpatrick song, I'm Not Lisa.